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Should I be worried about me? My nails don't grow cause I bite them off, and my hair's too long. 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

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Getting around campus has never been easier. Scooters and electric bikes are fast, convenient, and fun. 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Always wear a helmet. 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Always dismount before entering any campus facility. Be sure also to pay attention to any posted signs and signals. And do not forget, pedestrians always come first. Stick to designated paths. No riding devices on pedestrian pathways such as Coyote Walk. Instead, walk your device. Stay alert at all times. Keep your eyes up. Avoid distractions and ride at a safe speed for your surroundings. Remember, ride smart, ride safe, and be a great campus neighbor.

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0: Hey, this is Ken Cosby, the creative genius at Coyote Radio. I interviewed Allison Petty, a professor in the Art Department's College of Arts and Letters at CSUSB. And here's what she had to say about how students interested in ceramics can translate their interest into a career through the Art Department's guidance.
1: So we have a lot of success stories with our ceramics program and students locating employment and long-term careers. We do teach different approaches to the medium, so both art making, craft-based work, as well as commercial ceramics. We have many students who graduate and are picking up employment at these commercial factories now.
0: That was Allison Petty, professor in the Art Department College of Arts and Letters at CSUSB, answering how ceramic students can get into a career through our Art Department's instruction. This is Kane Cosper, the creative writer at Coyote Radio, local bands 24/7.

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0: Hey, this is Ken Cosby, the creative genius at Coyote Radio. I interviewed Allison Petty, professor in the art department's College of Arts and Letters at CSUSB, who had this to say about whether art students at CSUSB are often retained in our master's programs after graduating.
1: Students who have achieved their BA and wish to apply for the master's program will submit an application. We only accept 3 to 6 students per year, and we often have 4 or 5 times the amount of applications depending on the year. To be honest, we often encourage our students to apply to master's degree programs elsewhere because it's always good to have multiple influences as an artist. If we think we still have something to offer them, they do get admitted to the program.
0: That was Allison Petty, professor in the Art Department, College of Arts and Letters at CSUSB, speaking about the competitive master's program at CSUSB and how students are encouraged to apply to other schools for diversity. This is Kane Cosford, creative writer at Coyote Radio, local bands 24/7.

0: Hey, it's Ken Cosper, creative writer at Coyote Radio. I asked Allison Petty, professor in the Art Department's College of Arts and Letters at CSUSB, if any studio art majors get their art featured in our school's campus museum.
1: We do have an end-of-the-year exhibition, and we bring in a guest juror, and the juror will go and select the best artworks that they believe should be shown in the museum. So it is definitely an honor to have your artwork accepted. It's really all about the quality of the art.
0: And that was Allison Petty, professor in the Art Department, College of Arts and Letters at CSUSB.

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Have a group project and nowhere to work? Well, the Pfau Library has you covered. Simply reserve a room and let the studying begin. Do you need specific research on a given topic? Well, look no further. The library has an amazing specialized database tool just waiting to be utilized. These are just a couple of the many resources available at the Pfau Library. Be sure to visit the Pfau Library webpage for further information so you never miss out. 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

tell you something you already know. The world ain't all sunshine and rainbows. It's a very mean and nasty place, and I don't care how tough you are, it will beat you to your knees and keep you there permanently if you let it. You, me, or nobody is gonna hit as hard as life. But it ain't about how hard you hit. It's about how hard you can get hit and keep moving.

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The Chronicle is written by CSUSB students on topics that impact and enhance your daily lives. 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Now, if you want to write articles instead of just reading them, then join the Chronicle through its practicum class and get your voice read by your peers. 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The Chronicle can help you make up your mind with its many different sections covering subjects like hard-hitting news, local art festivals, movies, video games, sports, and a whole lot more. Pick up a copy of the Coyote Chronicle at little newspaper stands all over campus with new issues every other Wednesday. If you're interested in what the Chronicle has to offer, then pick up an issue today.

0: Hello, this is Cesar Caballero, Dean of the Library at Cal State San Bernardino. 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

0: Coyote PR has taught me that there's more to public relations than just press releases and statistics. It's creative, experimental, and collaboration at its best.
1: Coyote PR made me realize the importance of having real-world, hands-on experience in the field before joining the workforce.
2: Coyote PR helped me understand how fun public relations can be and helped me decide that this is something I want to do for the rest of my life.
3: Coyote PR helped me realize how important networking is and how it can open new opportunities for you.
4: Coyote PR has taught me how to effectively communicate with the public.
5: Coyote PR has expanded my understanding of public relations after learning from individuals in the industry of entertainment and civil engineering.
6: The thing I like most about Coyote PR is all the guest speakers we've had. It's been nice to learn about all the different areas of PR that we can go into.
7: Coyote PR has really shown me that there are so many things I could do with my degree. I don't feel so boxed in anymore with my major.
0: Coyote PR. Practice makes professional.

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Money Magazine has just given CSUSB a 5-star rating on the 2026 Best College List. 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This is CSUSB's 2nd consecutive year receiving the 5-star rating. Money Magazine's website goes into detail with regard to the different factors that make CSUSB such a great institution. 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

0: 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Class meeting dates and times vary depending on the specific certification program. The majority of classes are held in the evenings in order to give students ample time for availability to attend. The process for certification takes under 6 months. Costs are between $100 to upwards of $3,100 depending on the specific program. Meeting locations vary between the Yucaipa Adult School Campus, Colton Adult School Campus, and the main Redlands Campus. Adults interested in these amazing programs can Google Colton Redlands Yucaipa Adult Program. 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
1: So he gonna pull up to me with this beat. I'm like, hold up. I put his play on. 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

0: court. You know how we do it, baby. 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Yeah.
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0: Hi, I'm Lillian Vasquez with 91.9 KVCR and Lifestyles, and I'm a proud alum of Cal State University San Bernardino, and I'm proud of Coyote Radio. 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

invitation, right. Chance, now let's advance. 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

0: formaldehyde. 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

Yeah. 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I got the juice. 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

0: 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How? 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

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Getting around campus has never been easier. Scooters and electric bikes are fast, convenient, and fun. 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Always wear a helmet. 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Always dismount before entering any campus facility. Be sure also to pay attention to any posted signs and signals. 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Stick to designated paths. No riding devices on pedestrian pathways such as Coyote Walk. 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Keep your eyes up. 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Remember, ride smart, ride safe, and be a great campus neighbor.

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0: I'm Kane Cosby from Coyote Radio, and I met up with Allison Petty, professor in the Art Department, College of Arts and Letters at CSUSB. This is what she had to tell me about internship opportunities for visual studies students.
1: We have a wonderful internship program in visual studies. CAB is a program where placing visual studies students out in the community teaching art to various interest groups, Girls and Boys Club. And then we also have the Prison Arts Collective program where students go into our prisons and teach art.
0: That was Allison Petty, professor in the Art Department, College of Arts and Letters at CSUSB, giving some examples of internship opportunities for visual studies students. 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

0: Hey, this is Ken Cosby, the creative genius at Coyote Radio. I interviewed Allison Petty, professor in the Art Department's College of Arts and Letters at CSUSB. And here's what she had to say about how students interested in ceramics can translate their interest into a career through the Art Department's guidance.
1: So we have a lot of success stories with our ceramics program and students locating employment and long-term careers. We do teach different approaches to the medium, so both art making, craft-based work, as well as commercial ceramics. We have many students who graduate and are picking up employment at these commercial factories now.
0: That was Allison Petty, professor in the Art Department College of Arts and Letters at CSUSB, answering how ceramic students can get into a career through our Art Department's instruction. This is Kane Cosper, the creative writer at Coyote Radio, local bands 24/7.

0: Hey, this is Ken Cosby, the creative genius at Coyote Radio. I interviewed Allison Petty, professor in the art department's College of Arts and Letters at CSUSB, who had this to say about whether art students at CSUSB are often retained in our master's programs after graduating.
1: Students who have achieved their BA and wish to apply for the master's program will submit an application. We only accept 3 to 6 students per year, and we often have 4 or 5 times the amount of applications depending on the year. To be honest, we often encourage our students to apply to master's degree programs elsewhere because it's always good to have multiple influences as an artist. If we think we still have something to offer them, they do get admitted to the program.
0: That was Allison Petty, professor in the art department, College of Arts and Letters at CSUSB, speaking about the competitive master's program at CSUSB and how students are encouraged to apply to other schools for diversity. This is Kane Cosford, creative writer at Coyote Radio, local bands 24/7.

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If you want more information, log on to animalcare.sbcounty.gov, and if you want to check out their pets, go to @sbcitypets on Instagram. 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

For over 40 years, the Coyote Chronicle has been informing the Cal State community of important news and information that directly affects our campus. The Coyote Chronicle has been honored by the California College Media Association and is one of the most respected campus newspapers in the state. Every week, the Chronicle gets to the bottom of issues that affect our world, our society, and our lifestyle, and no one covers the concerns of this campus more thoroughly. No one. 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The best part of the Coyote Chronicle? 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

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The Chronicle is written by CSUSB students on topics that impact and enhance your daily lives. Whether it's politics, new programs on campus, or entertainment reviews, the Coyote Chronicle has it all. Now, if you want to write articles instead of just reading them, then join the Chronicle through its practicum class and get your voice read by your peers. If you'd like to write for the paper but aren't sure what to write about, don't fret, they've got you covered. The Chronicle can help you make up your mind with its many different sections covering subjects like hard-hitting news, local art festivals, movies, video games, sports, and a whole lot more. Pick up a copy of the Coyote Chronicle at little newspaper stands all over campus with new issues every other Wednesday. 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

0: Coyote PR has taught me that there's more to public relations than just press releases and statistics. It's creative, experimental, and collaboration at its best.
1: Coyote PR made me realize the importance of having real-world, hands-on experience in the field before joining the workforce.
2: Coyote PR helped me understand how fun public relations can be and helped me decide that this is something I want to do for the rest of my life.
3: Coyote PR helped me realize how important networking is and how it can open new opportunities for you.
4: Coyote PR has taught me how to effectively communicate with the public.
5: Coyote PR has expanded my understanding of public relations after learning from individuals in the industry of entertainment and civil engineering.
6: The thing I like most about Coyote PR is all the guest speakers we've had. It's been nice to learn about all the different areas of PR that we can go into.
7: Coyote PR has really shown me that there are so many things I could do with my degree. I don't feel so boxed in anymore with my major.
0: Coyote PR. Practice makes professional.

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The museum is located at the Visual Arts Center on campus. 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

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They offer in-person services on Tuesdays and Thursdays in the Student Union South, 112. 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

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Class meeting dates and times vary depending on the specific certification program. The majority of classes are held in the evenings in order to give students ample time for availability to attend. The process for certification takes under 6 months. Costs are between $100 to upwards of $3,100 depending on the specific program. Meeting locations vary between the Yucaipa Adult School Campus, Colton Adult School Campus, and the main Redlands Campus. Adults interested in these amazing programs can Google Colton Redlands Yucaipa Adult Program. 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

0: In recent years, educators across the U.S. have placed growing importance on teaching soft skills to middle schoolers, recognizing these abilities as critical, not only for academic success, but also for long-term career readiness. According to LinkedIn's workforce report, 77% of employers view soft skills such as communication, teamwork, and adaptability as equally important as technical knowledge. Yet they frequently struggle to find candidates who demonstrate them.
1: Whatever it is that you want to be, you need to have these skills, and they're lacking. And it's so amplified today. It's so evident today.
0: A recent survey found that 35% of American teachers believe students aren't socially prepared for the workplace, and they need more structured opportunities to build those soft skills. One popular program in the U.S., and now in Southern California middle schools, is the Amazing Shake, training and competition. It brings leaders from a school's local community to those campuses to help kids learn how to think in the moment, to negotiate awkward situations, inject themselves comfortably into conversations, handle interviews, and act confident in a variety of real-life situations. Jackie Dobbins is the founder of Much More Than Mentorship and is the leader of the prep team for the Amazing Shake competition team at San Gregorio Middle School in Beaumont, California. She joins us by phone today. Jackie, thanks for taking our call.
1: Thank you so much for having me.
0: Could you explain the Amazing Shake competition for those who may not have ever heard of it before?
1: Oh my gosh, let's see. Imagine a slew of students that have frenetic energy, that are learning durable life skills, and they don't know it through this competition. So what happens is, I'll give you a good example. It's called the gauntlet. And at the gauntlet, you might have, let's say, 15, 20 stations of real-world scenarios. For example, one may be that you are the manager of a restaurant and someone is complaining about an incorrect order. How do you handle that gracefully? How do you navigate through that and make sure it's a win-win for everyone?
0: Wow.
1: Or you may have a situation where there is a haircut that went wrong, that went bad. How do you diffuse that situation and still make sure as best as possible in such a negative situation that you're able to navigate through that and ease and put the customer at ease? There's ones where you're playing even a cornhole. And how are you if you lose? Are you a sore loser or are you a graceful?

0: And when I looked at some of the things that they were doing, I was amazed at the way that they figured out how to get this information disseminated. I equate it to, if you want to give a dog a pill, you wrap it in cheese. Well, to me, the amazing shake is the cheese getting the students the durable life skills that are so needed, especially post-COVID, to be honest with you.
1: So, Jackie, what brought you and your program to working with San Gorgonio Middle School on this competition?
0: Oh, that's actually, I'll give you the condensed version for time.
1: Okay.
0: What's so funny about it is I came there to talk about my mentorship program. And when I shared with them the team that I've assembled, which I call them, you know, heavy hitters, and the presenters and the mentors that I have assembled, in addition to the modules of what I, because I was having things like communication and empathy, and they said, hold on. I was meeting with Principal Chris and AP Lauren, and they said, wait a minute, have you ever heard of Amazing Shake? And I said, no. And it's like in the middle of my pitch, right?
1: Mm-hmm.
0: And I said, no. And they said, would you mind coming to volunteer and check it out as a judge? And I said, sure. And when I went there, I realized at that moment the synergy and the commonality that we have and how we would end up being a really good fit in my presenting to them, to the students, ways for them to have that information, prepping them for the Amazing Shake. Because the way that it is now is the teachers are tasked with trying to get them, and they're spending their extra time and resources to try to get the students prepped for the actual competition in Georgia. It's a big thing. It's national. Okay.
1: Wow.
0: And so imagine trying to do that and everything else in their days, in addition to them having their own families and their own lives. There's no way for them to be able to do that as effectively as they'd want to, of course. So what they saw with me and with us, they saw a way for us to give the students a little more depth. For example, we had the top three that actually just went to the national championship in Georgia. And what we taught them, like I taught them how to introduce yourselves and how to be connected to what's the purpose of this? Why are you doing this? And then we had a Nick Niebles, who is the owner of the Improv School of Redlands. He taught them how to speak more extemporaneously, how to be more quick on their feet and be more comfortable in uncomfortable situations. And then we have the etiquette instructor, Cornelius Bryant, and he shared with them how to be poised under pressure. How, you know, right now you're a big fish in a small pond. You're about to embark on some students who've been doing this for years. They've been practicing for years, and the actual academy itself, that's what they do every day. They learn these things every day, so it's tough competition.
1: Yeah.
0: And how do you handle that, and how do you manage the mindset of that, and to make sure that they have fun, and remember that they're kids, and to really maximize this opportunity. So it was things like that that we instilled in them that basically sent them on their way. And as a result, one of the students ended up 53 out of the top 50. So the cutoff was top 50. Or he would have been able to go to the next round, but he was 53. And we're so proud of him. And that's the highest anyone to date has ever ranked at the Amazing Shake.
1: You're listening to Education Insight. Your presenter and mentor roster is, as you've pointed out, filled with fascinating professionals. How do you gather them together? And what goes into the selection of who would be a great mentor in this program?
0: Great question. It's really interesting. I was thinking about this earlier today, and I thought, for example, with Nick, the owner of the Improv School, when I attended the Amazing Shake, the Gauntlet, I saw that the children, they had all, everything was down pat as far as the checklist. They had the checklist of everything they should say when they walk up. Hi, my name is... And your name is, and it's a nice day today, isn't it? And they had all these different things, but it was so robotic that their personality, there was no way I couldn't see them. I could see the checklist. I could see the checklist very clearly. And it was, each one of them walked up the same way, said the exact same thing. And I said, they've got to learn how to be a little more

0: comfortable on, you know, on the fly. And I thought, what or how could that get instilled in them? And I said, improv.
1: Yeah.
0: Improv. So what did I do? I Googled Schmoogle and I found there was an improv school in Redlands. I said, perfect. That's, you know, that's close. And so I picked up the phone with a concept.
1: Yeah.
0: And I called and Nick answered and he said, yes. And that's how that went. I saw that need and I filled it. Now I've gotten to the point that now some donors have volunteered themselves to be a mentor, and I asked them to send me a bio, and I, you know, mm-hmm. And then one of them recently introduced me to two other gentlemen, and I said, whoa, this is amazing. And it was all because of just sharing, this is what we're doing, and them seeing the modules and having the conversation.
1: Yeah. Some of these exercises, they are transformational. Which do you think is the one that is the most impactful for kids?
0: Well, one of them actually is something that I myself did that's called 5-6-7. And what you do is you ask them what's important to them about blank. And in this instance, what's important to you about doing well or placing well at the Amazing Shake competition? And you ask that over and over until you get to the, typically it takes, you know, 5, 6, or 7 levels deep for there to be a connection. And as I was sharing that with the top 3 students, because that's definitely something that I wanted them to connect with, one of them said, when she got to like the 4th, me asking her, every time she gave the response, I'd say, and what's important to you about that? And what's important to you about that? And then she took a breath and she said, that's a deep question. And I knew then that she would remember any time when you're embarking on anything to ask yourself, what's important to you about that? Mm. Because that's what's going to enable you to get out of your comfort zone when it's uncomfortable. We had created a safe space of silence. And I said, learn to become comfortable with silence. So I had them, I played the Jeopardy music, and there was a silence for, you know, the 30 seconds. And I said, does that seem like a long time? And they said, yeah. And I said, it's not that long. And I said, but it's enough time for you to catch yourself and to really check in with yourself to see how you're feeling. So that was one that went really, really well. Another one was actually with Nick when he did a zip, zap, zop. And what it does is like a round robin, and you're having this story, you're creating this story based upon one word at a time. You're basically feeding off of each other. And it's something where you could see it being really great for team building, which I know it did that for them. It also made them see how they could have launch words that would propel them to think of whatever it is they're going to share next. So it was those two are what's popping my mind with that question.
1: Yeah. I've heard from folks that have witnessed the competition. You've had students go from nervous to natural in an incredibly short amount of time. Tell us about that evolution that the kids go through.
0: Yeah, you know, it's interesting because a lot of times I find that the students will say things like, I'm comfortable talking to my peers, but I don't like talking to adults. And when, like this past session, they were all so nervous. I just had it last week. With this past session, they were all nervous. And what I did was I had them stand in front of the other students, their peers, and I stood behind them and I asked them questions. And then they answered. And you could see them. I couldn't physically see them because I was standing behind them. I could feel not only their energy, but the energy from the other ones that were in attendance, feeling more like, you know, a camaraderie, and watching it change from them being very, we're at this table and we're at this table, you know, mm-hmm. very territorial, and watching them just blossom to the point that once they saw the person standing up, their shoulders go down, their body language change, the way in which they conveyed their messaging and their sharing, they literally went quote unquote off script and want, you know, really got into it. You could see it gave everyone else permission to do the same. And to watch that change in such a short period of time you know, by the time the second student came up, it was like, okay, I know. One of the students, he came almost like, I know what you're going to say. And I said, no, you don't. So I had him stand there for a long time, and it just stood there in the silence. And then I asked him the question from behind, and then he shared, and you could see the difference between him. He says, ah, I need to, he said, I learned something today. I said, what's that? He said, I need to wait for instructions. I went, wow. Oh, yeah.
1: We'll have more of our conversation with Jackie Dobbins of Much More Than Mentorship in just a moment. This is Education Insight.

0: Welcome back to Education Insight. Today, discussing a national effort to give middle schoolers training in soft skills or social skills. One program bringing soft skills training and even a national competition to middle schools is called the Amazing Shake. Probably because step one is all about that first handshake.
1: When you approach somebody, you want to have a firm handshake. Look them in the eyes and have confidence. You want to smile, and when you say your name, you want to make sure that you do a roller coaster. What I mean by that is that you say, "Hello, my name is," a slight pause, then you say it.
0: That's Ron Clark. He's the founder of The Amazing Shake. Our conversation with Jackie Dobbins, the leader of the prep team for the competition at San Gregorio Middle School in Beaumont, continues. So Jackie, how do students typically respond to being thrown into spontaneous real-world scenarios like being a server at a very busy restaurant with rude customers or interjecting themselves into a conversation that two other people are having? Because I'm listening to that and I'm thinking, oh God, that made me nervous just thinking about it.
2: Right.
0: So how do they respond to that?
2: It's interesting. I've seen, I saw one young lady in particular when you mentioned about the interjecting into a conversation. And she walked up, and she was so poised, and she said, "Hi, my name." She said her name, and then she said, "And your name," to the other peer. Then she said, "Is it okay if I enter into this conversation?" And then she said, "May I ask what you were discussing prior?" I about fell over. And when I was giving the feedback to the students, I said, there's a lot of us adults that could learn a little bit from you all with that. And it's interesting watching it unfold. They start one way, and you get ones that you can tell they've been through, like this is their second time through the Amazing Shake. And then there's others where you say, okay, this kid has just been dumped in, you know, knee deep. And we've had to learn how to meet them where they're at. And so once you start to get the personalities down of different ones, you say, okay, what's going to resonate with this one? What's going to make them open up a little bit more? What's going to help them be more seen so that when they do compete, they'll do a little bit better? I find that when they first walk up, like the first station, they're trying to get the lay of the land. They don't really get it. They don't know how this all works. So those tend to be a little more challenging. If you're like in the middle, you're going to get the really good. By the end, by say the station 14, let's say, mm-hmm. you're going to get them much more relaxed and much more engaged. But the first one, oh my goodness, is the terror. It's like, what is going on here?
0: I bet.
2: And then to see them when they're walking out, you can see their posture change, their countenance, their body language. They're excited. They're ready to go back. And now that they know what it is, they're ready to go back in there and tackle it. You can see them. Is that it? And I was like, yeah, that's it. You know? Uh-huh. So it's kind of cool to see it. It's very, very special. Very special.
0: Why do you believe that durable life skills like public speaking and empathy, manners, and improvisation, as we've discussed, are just as critical as academic skills for kids right now?
2: There's several layers to that. I come from a background of where my parents had a very successful janitorial business. And as such, they would have parties where they would have the clients over to our home. And I remember being like 7 years old, and it was more potluck, you know, and I didn't even know what potluck was, but they would bring all these different dishes, and they were dishes I'd never heard of, you know, borscht and baklava and, you know, all these things, and even sushi. And my parents, fortunately for me, taught me how to go and introduce myself to Mr. Lee and the various clients that were there. And that made it so that when I got older, I look back, that was the best gift I could have gotten, because it made it so that I've always been very outgoing, and that's always gotten me the success that I've received thus far in my life. It pains me for the kids that are so disconnected from interaction itself, let alone public speaking in a big form. I mean, public speaking one-on-one in some instances, with the tethering to the phone and, you know, all of the short acronyms of communication versus being able to string a full sentence together. And post-COVID has really amplified it, Because if we can't, you can have the best of grades, but if you're not able to articulate and express yourself, you're not going to be chosen for whatever that position is, that career. If you are, it's going to be very challenging for you. You're going to hit a ceiling. We need to be able to reconnect. Anything that we want or need in life involves people. So to learn how to have empathy for someone, to learn how to express yourself in a diplomatic way, to learn and to know how to complete a full thought in a way that is engaging enough that someone gives you active listening is critical in anything, whether you're interviewing for a job, whether you want to be a student body president, whatever it is that you want to be, you need to have these skills, and they're lacking, and it's so amplified today. It's so evident today. It's important.
0: Yeah. You have a unique methodology of imitate, assimilate, and innovate. What does that mean, and how do students move through those stages in practice?
2: So what I do, this was birthed from seeing, you know, years ago, you could get away with do as I say, not as I do.
0: Yeah.
2: You can't get away with that anymore. So what I wanted to have happen, I said, it's critical to me, vital that the presenters and the mentors, that when they get up there to present, that they model whatever it is, if it's approachable, if it's feasible to do so, that they model whatever that is. And once they model, then they give the opportunity for the students to imitate that themselves. Then after they imitate it, they become more comfortable. So then now they have assimilation. Then once they've gotten it down, they've gotten some form of mastery, then they can innovate or quote unquote go off script. So what that looks like is, for example, let's say if I am teaching someone how to introduce themselves and I get up there and I say, hi, my name is Jackie Dobbins. I'm the head cheerleader of Much More Than Mentorship. And what we do is we help prepare the students for the Amazing Shake competition. We're currently doing that at San Gregorio Middle School and Tomas Rivera over in Paris. And we're launching over in Columbia Middle School over in Victorville, Adelanto. That's a really short, brief. Then I give them, I say now, and then I would say, and a fun fact about me is I love to kayak and I don't know how to swim. They just, wow. So then I give them the opportunity. I say, so introduce yourself. And they would say, for example, hi, my name is Tanya. I'm in the seventh grade. I attend San Gregorio Middle School and I love hiking and backpacking. Okay. I love math. Whatever it is. And it gives them an opportunity for them to imitate that. Then sure. We go a little bit deeper and I give them an opportunity for them to say it several times in different ways, add to it, you know, fun fact about me, add that component. And then by the end, they get up and they can very free flowingly introduce themselves. But they saw me do it first.
0: Right. If you just joined us, you're listening to Education Insight. In your opinion, how can programs like this reshape how we think about education or about mentorship and the way that we are preparing our students for the future? What do you think?
2: I believe so. I believe that instead of thinking of these modalities as disparate, that we really link them more together, that there is not a one-size-fits-all, that if you're the toe in this example, for example, say you're teaching the education, you know, reading, math. Okay. You're the toe. Okay. So what if the Amazing Shake is the thumb? Well, you don't know how important the thumb is until you don't have the thumb. You know, it's like any other part of any other member of the body. You don't realize how important it is mm-hmm. until you don't have it. And until you need it and realize you don't have it or are not equipped. I think that sometimes we're so busy isolating and segmenting and categorizing ourselves that we don't realize that we all synergistically can work together. I applaud Sanjee specifically, the leadership there, the admins there, for recognizing that there was a deficiency in their students and going out and getting it. That they support, that they invest in this, because the amount of results that we're getting are not just for the competition and for today. This is long lasting.
0: And that is Jackie Dobbins. She's the founder of Much More Than Mentorship and prep team director for The Amazing Shake. It's an intense soft skills competition taking place at a number of inland Southern California middle schools. Jackie, thank you so much for joining us here today on Education Insight.
2: Thanks so much for having me, Lacey. I appreciate it.
0: Imagine being just 10 years old and graduating from college. That's when most kids are in the fourth grade learning reading comprehension in the states of the U.S., and they're the ones famous for giving moms that side hug. But a San Bernardino girl is preparing to graduate from Crafton Hills College with two degrees in just a few weeks. Alyssa Perales and her dad join us for the next Education Insight. I hope you will too. I'm Lacey Kendall.

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Have a group project and know where to work? Well, the FAL Library has you covered. Simply reserve a room and let the studying begin. Do you need specific research on a given topic? Well, look no further. The library has an amazing specialized database tool just waiting to be utilized. These are just a couple of the many resources available at the FAL Library. Be sure to visit the FAL Library webpage for further information so you never miss out. 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
0: Welcome to the Cal Talks podcast series. I'm Kelly Kluke from the studios of Coyote Radio and Advertising in the College of Arts and Letters on the campus of California State University, San Bernardino. We are a dynamic and caring community of students, faculty, and staff members united by a passion for the arts and humanities. Our college inspires students and prepares them for the rapidly changing cultural and employment environment of the 21st century. Our classes are taught by faculty who are experts in their fields, providing students with tools for success in a world that values written and oral communication skills, analysis, critical thinking, and creativity. Let's get started. On today's episode, we're spending time with Provost and VP of Academic Affairs, Dr. Rafiq Mohammed, and welcome.
2: Thank you. Thank you for having me. It's a pleasure to be here.
0: We're going to get to know you a little bit here. Let's start with where you were born and where did you grow up?
2: I was born in Washington, D.C., and I grew up primarily right outside of D.C., initially in an area called Chillum, Maryland, where you could kind of throw a rock and hit D.C. from there, and then the age of about five, we moved about 10 miles away to Silver Spring, Maryland, for better educational opportunities. We crossed a county line for better public schools.
0: Let's talk a little bit about your childhood. What was it like, and do you have a favorite memory you could share with us?
2: What was my childhood like? My childhood was interesting. It was interesting sociologically, I guess you could say. It was a good childhood. I mean, I had parents that loved me, and my dad worked a lot. It was kind of a traditional. He spent a lot of time at work, and my mom helped kind of took care of us and kind of just kind of.
0: How many siblings?
2: I have two siblings, two sisters, and an older sister and a younger sister. And my older sister and I, my older sister and I were adopted, and so not from the same family. So we were the same age, roughly 6 months apart. So that was always interesting growing up and created some curious tensions. We get along great now, but as kids, that wasn't necessarily the case. We were always in the same grade and same classes and things like that. And she was a much more serious student than I, so that just, it was fun.
0: What's your name?
2: My older sister's name is Rena, and my younger is Shalisa. Yeah, so childhood was good. It was, it was interesting times in the D.C. area. I will say the one thing I took for granted growing up in D.C. And the surrounding areas was just the diversity of the region. D.C. pulls people in from all over the place. It was, in many ways very black and white, literally, growing up. But at the same time, especially when we moved to Silver Spring, I had neighbors who were of all different faith traditions and came from different places and things like that, because D.C. just kind of pulls people in. So
0: yeah, not only here in the country, but internationally.
2: Yeah, absolutely. So it was good.
0: Let's talk about a favorite memory.
2: Oh, gosh.
0: Share that with us.
2: I have a lot of memories from childhood, but I'll say, the one that most immediately comes to mind is spending time with my grandmother. My grandmother meant a lot to me, my mother's mother. She was originally from Jamaica, but moved to New York when she was about 10. And I just remember, as a kid, just loving to go over to her house, sitting on her lap, and she would sing this little song, Rockin' With Your Grandma. And she lived in D.C. proper at the time, and, it was in the city, and, it's a weird thing, but you'd hear, emergency vehicles go by and city life and things like that. And for some reason, that's very calming to me these days, because it's just nostalgic. But I really, in terms of favorite memories, I just love spending time with my grandmother.
0: When did you know that you enjoyed sociology and what led you to enter the realm of social sciences?
2: Enjoyed sociology might be a bit strong. but as a younger person, I didn't know what, you know, I had no idea what sociology was. My intention in high school was –

0: business and accounting major with the intention of going to law school, pursuing a really sexy career in corporate or tax law. But as I always tell the story, there was a lot going on in D.C. at that time. It was kind of the height of the war on drugs. The obviousness of racial and social inequality was kind of at its zenith at that time, akin to how it was kind of with George Floyd's murder, you know, a generation later, where people really were paying attention to it. But I always say accounting wasn't terribly hard. It just wasn't terribly interesting in that context. And I really was kind of looking for answers to what I was seeing around me, what I was experiencing with respect to particularly law and inequality. And so ultimately switched over to sociology as my major, because that's where the answers seem to be. So I came to really, it scratched an itch. Enjoyed still might be too strong, but it really was answering questions in terms of how groups do what groups do, pulled me in. So that's where it started.
1: You remembered your high school teachers' names. That's amazing.
0: Yeah. I still get phone calls and emails and texts from students I had 20 years ago. I always say I got into this business because I loved working with students, not because I love doing what I do these days. I mean, I do. I always wanted to have the same impact on students that from high school on, some of my teachers had in me. And those who I mentioned really made a difference in my life. In retrospect, I wish I would have told them, and I wish maybe I wasn't such a pain in the neck as a student, but they, you know, they really helped mold me, and I wanted to always be that kind of educator. So
1: let's go in then to your academic career, your colleges, universities, and degrees. Did you know that you wanted to go all the way to PhD when you started?
0: I did my undergraduate work at George Washington University in Washington, D.C., staying close to home, which wasn't my intention initially, but that's where I decided to go. They had a good accounting program and a good business school, and it's right there in D.C. So ultimately, though, while I was there, after I switched over to sociology as my major, I wasn't the most extroverted student. I'm not an extroverted person by nature, which some folks have a hard time believing, but fake it till you make it. You know, I took a class in my second junior year, first senior year, when you're on the five-year plan, it's somewhere in there, with a professor, a guy named Bill Chambliss, who I didn't know anything about. It was just the class I had to take to meet a requirement. And I was, as I said, kind of a more reserved student. And he saw something in me that I, you know, hadn't recognized in myself. And so one day after class, he asked me, it was a small class, like 10 of us in the class. He asked me to stay after class. And then he asked me what I was going to do with my life. And I thought I was in trouble. Turns out he was impressed with some of the things that I had written and some of the things that I had said in class, and said to me, you know, have you ever thought about graduate school? And I said, no, I had no idea what graduate school was. There was this movie way back when called The World According to Garp. And there's a line in The World According to Garp where Robin Williams is talking to his son in the car, and his son says, Daddy, what's graduate school? And he says, graduate school is where you go to school and you gradually learn you don't want to be in school anymore, or something along those lines. So that was my only frame of reference at that time for graduate school. I knew what law school was. I knew what, you know, stuff like that. But anyway, Dr. Chambliss sat me down for an hour that night and told me, you know, kind of what he saw in me, and told me about the possibilities of graduate education, and said that I think you have the makings of a great professor. Again, going back to what I said about my other teachers, that for me was the first time in my life where I really felt like I had a sense of purpose, was that conversation with Bill Chambliss. And from there, he mentored me closely for the next year, helped me pick out graduate programs that he thought would serve my interests, and the rest is history, as they say. But no, I did not know right off that I wanted to pursue a PhD. I went to UC Irvine for my master's and my PhD.
1: What led you to Cal State San Bernardino?
0: So I spent the first 10 years of my career, I got into this business, like I said, because I loved working with students. And I knew when I was finishing my doctoral work that I was going to go a professor track, because initially I thought I was going to go a public policy track, then a research track. But I TA'd a class, fell in love with that interaction with students, started teaching my own classes. And so I knew when I was on the job market, I was going on the job market, that I wanted to be at a place where teaching really mattered, where faculty, being in a Research One environment, hate to say it, but undergraduate students don't really matter that much, or at least historically they haven't. As a graduate student, you get all the attention in the world, and certainly undergraduate students get a great education in an R1 environment, but in terms of the relationship you can forge with faculty, it's harder to do in an R1 just because the incentive structure is different. So for me, I knew that I wanted to be in a place where I could really have close working relationships with students,

0: and where I could be valued for teaching as well as research. And so when I initially went on the job market, I applied to several positions. The first place to bring me in for an interview and then ultimately offer me a job was the University of San Diego. So I was there, which is a private Catholic university in San Diego. And I loved being there. I was there for a decade. I always say USD was a great place to grow up as a faculty member. But the one thing that I wanted to be at a place where my students didn't know from the time they were 3 years old they were going to go to college. You know, I wanted to be at a place where access and social mobility and opportunity were to the fore of the mission of the institution. And that's not to disparage USD.
1: What were you teaching there?
0: I was in sociology. I was hired there to develop their criminology and their law and society programs. Ultimately, I helped develop and establish their ethnic studies curriculum, became chair of the department and things like that. The things like that.
1: That's, you know, pretty whatever. Important, dude.
0: Yeah, you know. And then I was there and I wasn't on the job market, but I was hiring a sociology faculty member in our department. And I saw an ad in the Chronicle of Higher Education for a position in Atlanta, Georgia, at a place called Clayton State University. Never heard of it, but it was part of the university system of Georgia. In the ad noted that they were ranked number one in the Southeast or something like that for diversity, for student diversity. And that really spoke to me. I applied for a chair position at Clayton State for a larger department, larger interdisciplinary department. They hired me. I was there for 6 years. Ultimately, I felt like I had grown a lot there, but was ready for a new challenge. Knew I wanted to stay at an institution.
1: Did you like the Atlanta area?
0: I did like the Atlanta area. There were things that were weird about Atlanta. Like Atlanta, I referred to it while I was there as the land that time left behind, because they really were about 20 years behind in a lot of ways, especially with respect to racial interaction. It still is a very segregated city. I think the mayor at the time said something along the lines of, Atlanta is one of the most integrated cities in America until 5 o'clock. The downtown stays downtown, but the southern metro areas were predominantly black, northern predominantly white. And it was strange because people who were from there didn't see it. They just kind of, because that's what they grew up in. They just kind of accepted it to be. I don't know the history of Atlanta that well, but I don't think it was, D.C., for example, it's a grid. You know, people get confused in D.C. because of the avenues and things like that. But D.C., it's numbers and letters and it's a grid. It was a very planned city. Atlanta, I don't think developed in that same kind of, I don't know, but it doesn't seem that way. Yeah. I was there and I was looking for a new challenge. My wife is originally from California. So I was looking at the DC area just in terms of regionally where I wanted to be, and California, there were, I'll be candid. There were certain states that were off limits in terms of where we might go. I knew the CSU a bit just from being in California for as long as I was. I also taught at CSUN when I was a graduate student and really loved that experience. The students who were there kind of didn't seem to take for granted education. They were thirst for learning and really kind of saw the value in education. So I was very keen on the CSU, and I applied for the position here at CSUSB. I had an offer at another place, but came here for the interview, and it felt like the leadership was right. It felt like the university was moving in the right direction, and certainly in terms of mission, access, equity, opportunity, it seemed right on in a region that was growing. And having been in California, I lived mostly in LA and San Diego when I lived in California previously, so I didn't know the IE that well, only to drive through. But what I had seen over the course of the 20 years was that it really had boomed in places that used to just be agriculture suddenly were fully developed, and not just agriculture. I mean, agriculture is hugely important to California and California's economy, but President Morales was really welcoming. I worked with Brian Haynes, who was the vice president of student affairs here for a while. I worked with him in Georgia, and he told me after the offer was made, as I was kind of weighing my options, he said, you know, you come here and you can, it's a great place to be. President Morales really helped support his leadership team in terms of their career development, personal development, and things like that. So ultimately it was a no-brainer. It was the right place to be, and I'm glad I came here. I can't believe it's been 10 years, but I'm glad I came here.
1: From that, what led you to be provost and VP of academic affairs?
0: Insanity. I say this with all sincerity. I worked very closely with Sherry McMahon. Juan Delgado was the provost when I got here. the interim provost, and then Sherry McMahon was hired. And I worked very closely with Sherry over the years, so I got to see her job. And I've worked with provosts over the years, obviously, just in different capacities. But I say this with all sincerity, provost was a job that I really wasn't aspiring to have. Not here, I mean, just in general. And the reason for that is because, you know, as I said before, I got into this business because I love working with students. And there is no position in academic affairs that takes you farther away from students than the provost position. I taught when I was dean. I took students abroad when I was dean, things like that. The provost portfolio isn't necessarily conducive to that. So I will say, though, I knew that the provost job was a place where I could have impact at a larger structural level. And that's really what led me to pursue the position when Sherry, she became the president at Eastern Washington. And President Morales asked me if I was interested in considering serving as interim provost. And I've had a good working relationship with President Morales over the years. He's been very supportive. But he interviewed everybody who worked closely with the provost in terms of all the deans and everything else about what they wanted in an interim provost. And then he ultimately approached me and asked me if I would be interested in serving as interim. And after sitting in the seat for 6 months or whatever, he launched the search for the permanent provost and the other members of cabinet, the other vice presidents. They're wonderful people, and despite the pressures and everything else, it felt like a good working group and a place that I could stick it out for a little bit longer and have impact.
1: I will say, watching leaders of the university, and any time I've been around the members, you all have a very good sense of humor.
0: As I say, you laugh to keep from crying.
1: Describe for us what a normal week might look like for the position of Provost and VP of Academic Affairs.
0: Lots of meetings and drama. I'm not being facetious. The meetings, yes. I mean, I have my AJ Hernandez who graciously manages my calendar. He's always, it's almost like a Tetris. You know, he's trying to just fit pieces in different places. Lots of issues that come up, but also lots of things that you're trying to do proactively as provost to move things along, whether it be curriculum, whether it be budget, whether it be whatever. And also trying to be as accessible as you can to faculty and to students to a lesser extent, not because I don't want to be with students, but typically students, if they have issues, they'll go through the college offices and things like that, and not directly to the provost. Yeah, there's a lot of ceremonial stuff that I have to participate in, or I'm asked to participate in. That's fun. I'll tell you the most fun. It's exhausting but fun, which is commencement. We have typically 5 graduation ceremonies. I have a role in all of them, the president and I, and so I have to go to, we're on the stage, 2 hours of pop or whatever the case is, but it is that to me, the sheer exhilaration for the students, the fact that they've reached this milestone, that their families are there to celebrate with them, that they're looking forward, you know, as to what's next, the terror that they have in terms of crossing the stage.
1: Yes.
0: They forget all of the cues that, you know, there's a process. They're supposed to get their little diploma jacket. They're supposed to then shake my hand and take a picture with me. 40% of them forget that step. Then they don't know how to exit the stage. It's so cute, right? Because they're just so nervous. And the different temperatures and textures of hands, because some people, when they're nervous, their hands are sweaty. Some, they're ice cold. And I shake them all. But it's a great time. And then if I have the chance to, if there's a student I know who comes across the stage, that just brings me, who I've had who have been in a class of mine or something. I just love that. That just brings me incredible joy. Or when a family member, we have faculty whose kids go here. If I find out, I'm like, you have to come up and give them their degree. That's your kid. Like this past year, Tony Colson from cybersecurity, his daughter graduated, and I see him standing there, and I'm like, Tony, it's after his daughter crosses the stage. It's like, why didn't you tell me? I would have insisted that you hand her her degree, because it's just such a beautiful moment. That brings me a lot of joy, and that's fun. And, you know, when I say, you know, my job is a lot of problem solving, and I have a great team to help me solve the problem. So when I say drama or whatever, it's not. Part of the job is dealing with problems that are more serious, but but part of the job is also dealing with problems that lead to opportunity. So that's good.
1: Moving on to personal interests. First, you had mentioned your wife being from California. Where did you guys meet and what's her name?
0: Her name is Beverly. Here's a little fun fact that, creeps some people out. My mother's name is Beverly. And so
1: that's different.
0: It is. And it, yeah. And so my wife and mother both have the same name. It makes, they're different people. But it makes it easier for me, one less thing to remember. And so, I met Beverly, my wife, in LA, a mutual friend of ours introduced us on the 4th of July. Called me and said, I'm over at a friend's house. You want to come hang out? And I said, sure, I'll come hang out. And went over there and met Beverly then. And, you know, I guess 4 or 5 months later, we were in a relationship. And I was like, what? Wait, how'd this happen? But, and so, you know, so we met in LA, born in LA, lived in the IE for a bit, lived in San Diego for a bit, and then had moved back to LA. And that's where
1: Bonafide.
0: We met.
1: SoCal.
0: She is SoCal to the core.
1: There you go. What do you like to do in your spare time?
0: I was talking about this the other day. I need hobbies. So if anybody has hobbies that they can refer my way, I used to play basketball whenever I had the opportunity. I wrote a book on basketball, sort of.
1: What's the book's name?
0: It's called Black Men on the Blacktop. It's mostly about race and sports and kind of the history of sports and kind of rights and resistance and things like that. The basketball court was the only place that I could go where the rest of the world didn't matter. I think one of the curses of being an academic and one of the curses certainly of being a sociologist is, you know, it's mostly a blessing, but one of the curses is, you know, everything around you is work, right? Meaning, you know, it's hard to shut your brain off if, you know, especially, you know, if I'm looking at issues of law and inequality, you know, everywhere I go, I see that, or even when I'm reading fiction to try to escape, there'll be things in there. I just read James, which is by Percival Everett, who he's actually faculty at USC, but he's an acclaimed novelist. It was I think his book won the National Book Award or was a finalist for the National Book Award or whatever. And it's a retelling of Huck Finn through the perspective of Jim. And, you know, I'm reading that and, you know, I find myself every other page dog-earing the page, writing notes in the margin, and thinking, if I were teaching, I would teach this. So yeah. The basketball court was the one place where none of that mattered. I was so focused on the game and the flow of the game and the interaction of the game and trying not to make mistakes when I was playing that it was a sanctuary in a lot of ways. So unfortunately, my knees are shot. I'm too old to play basketball anymore in that way. So I'm looking for new hobbies. But in my spare time, you know, like I like to work out. I'll go to the gym, and especially on the weekends, I like just going there without a time limit, so I can spend a couple hours there just alone in public, as I say. I have headphones in and a scowl on my face, so nobody talks to me, and just kind of, you know, work out and think about things. And again, I'm on the market for new hobbies. So if you have any suggestions, I'm willing to give it a shot.
1: What are your favorite areas or attractions in and around the Inland Empire?
0: It's funny because when I first moved out here, everybody was talking about Victoria Gardens, which as far as malls go, is nice. But I like the outdoors. I mean, I'm not like an outdoorsman, but I think the IE has great places to hike and to kind of go and be in nature, even though you're living in a, you know, kind of a quasi-urban area. You can easily access nature, and it's a great place just to go kind of clear your head, see things and think about things, and the weather is usually conducive to that kind of activity. So I really do like the kind of the different hiking areas and places to kind of go and be in nature. I just like, kind of, I go for long walks around the IE. Like people make fun of me because they're like, half of your sentences begin with, I was listening to a podcast the other day. but I like to just kind of go and walk around for, you know, I'll go for like a 6 or 7 mile walk and just think. So not necessarily particular destinations in the IE, but just different places where I can kind of go and be in nature, because I think the IE has a lot to offer in that respect.
1: What is your favorite food and why?
0: If it was like the one food that I had to have, like if I could only eat one food for the rest of my life kind of question, which is food I rarely eat now, although I had some earlier today, it was pizza. I like a really good pizza. And I like, you know, I like a really good burger. Like these are things I typically don't eat, but I like a really good burger too. I get disappointed though, because you go a lot of places like, oh, our burger's great. And it's like, it's not memorable, but it might be okay. But if I'm home alone, and I'm making something for myself, I usually don't eat red meat that often, but I will get a nice ribeye and I will pan sear it with usually just with a salad or something like that, but have a nice pan seared ribeye that I really enjoy. I made the mistake the first time I ever made one. I made it in the house and my wife was out of town. And she came back into town almost, it was like 5 days later, and I scrubbed the whole kitchen. She's like, what did you do in here?
1: Random question. What's your birth sign?
0: Scorpio.
1: Nice. This is a nice position that you have for Scorpio. It fits right in with what you do. What would you like to tell students that are graduating and heading out, as they say, into the real world?
0: Two things. Well, I can think of a lot of things. I was reading this article. So Quincy Jones, the music producer, died recently, but I read an article probably 5 years ago. It was an interview with Quincy Jones. He had seen it all. I mean, he was on the road touring with, you know, famous musicians on the, you know, the Chitlin circuit and everything else back in, you know, when he was 13, 14 years old, like out there with grown men and whatever else. And so he had lived a life. And I remember in the interview, someone asked him something along the lines of, you know, what would you tell or what advice do you have for people? And he simply said, something like, you got to have fun, baby. You got to have fun. And I think that, you know, that's one thing. The other thing is there's this a columnist for the New York Times, or used to be a columnist for the New York Times named Charles Blow. He wrote this article about his brother who had passed. And his brother was 58 years old. And was always talking about what he wanted to do and never got around to doing it. And so to quote Charles Blow, and this is what I think about a lot and I would tell students who are graduating, Charles Blow said, stop living this life like it's a dress rehearsal. This is the show. There is only one performance. You don't have time for fear and hesitation. Pursue your dreams. Be yourself. Love who you love. Be free. Tomorrow is not promised. And I think folks get so preoccupied with convention, with career, with doing what other people tell them they have to do to be successful. I would not want anybody to kind of just follow someone else's playbook and at the end of it realize that they hadn't lived the life they wanted to live up to that point. My favorite novel is, for a variety of reasons, I don't think it's the best novel ever written, but I think it's a very good novel. Impactful for me in a lot of ways. It was Ralph Ellison's Invisible Man. You know, people ask me what the book's about, and the book is essentially about a guy who's growing up in, you know, kind of the Jim Crow South, and he does everything that everybody tells him he needs to do to be successful and follows all the rules. At every turn, he's confronted with rejection, denial, disappointment, things like that. He's following the playbook and it's never getting him where he thinks he needs to be, where people tell him he should be. And that's a clumsy way of kind of explaining that novel. But for any student, you know, coming into the university as they're here at the university or as they're about to graduate, this isn't a dress rehearsal. This is it, and live it. Like I'm guilty of not living it in a lot of ways. And so I'm saying much of this retrospectively. If you have a passion, follow it. Enjoy your life. Enjoy the people around you. Invest in your community. Because at the end of the day, that's going to be what matters the most.
1: And finally, what legacy would you like to leave at Cal State San Bernardino?
0: The simple answer is, you know, I want to leave it in a better place than where I found it. You know, and I don't mean that it was in a bad place. I just want to feel like something good and positive happened because of the work that the team that I was with at whatever part of my journey here at CSUSB contributed to. I don't think a lot in terms of legacy because that's, for me, that's very individualistic. And so I want people when they leave here or when they look back on their time here that overlapped with my time here, whether they knew me or not, to have felt like it was a good thing for them to be here. And if that's the case, and if I had some little part of that, wonderful. I do think that CSUSB, it is a great place. It has the potential to be an even greater place. I was having a conversation about this the other day, and I'll shut up after this, but which is, you know, if we collectively put our individual interests and identities aside and focus on the mission and the opportunity and the possibilities and how we have the potential to really positively impact the lives of our students, because without them, we're not here, and the community, we could do great things. That's what my focus is, and for however long I'm here, that's what I'll continue to strive to do.
1: Today's episode and a wonderful visit with Provost and VP of Academic Affairs, Dr. Rafiq Mohammed. Thank you so much.
0: Absolutely my pleasure. Thank you.
1: Glad you could join us for another episode in the Cal Talks podcast series. 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
1: Broski! Yo, what's up? So, I was scrolling through Facebook the other day, you know, like all the old people do?
2: Uh-huh.
1: And I was thinking about how I haven't seen Tom Cruise in the news much lately.
2: Man, who cares about Tom Cruise anymore?
1: Your mom.
2: She probably does. Like, wasn't he a Scientologist or something?
1: Oh my god, he is! Have you heard about the crazy process they have to go through? The amount of money they have to spend just to progress a stinking level?
2: What the hell is a level?
1: Dude, they have to pay money to go through these different levels, and at the end, they have to go through all these stupid metal doors just to open a briefcase!
2: What's in the briefcase?
1: It's the secret to Scientology, dog!
2: I don't believe it!
1: Well, Tom Cruise does.
2: I'm pretty sure he goes through all of that just to not be able to see his daughter.
1: No, they don't believe their kids are their own. That's why he doesn't acknowledge his daughter's existence. Plus, he's always off filming movies.
2: That's, like, really sad.
1: Yeah, but you want to know what else is sad?
2: What?
1: The amount of Mission Impossible movies there are that nobody watches anymore.
2: I've never even seen a Mission Impossible movie.
1: Exactly! That's why they're irrelevant.
2: I mean, Top Gun was pretty cool, even though.
1: Which one?
2: Both of them.
1: Wait, what does Glib mean again?
2: It means it sucked, I think.
1: Well, I didn't see it, so I wouldn't know.
2: Dude, how do people watch those movies and not notice those chompers?
1: Oh, man! The center's down!
2: It's so weird, but, like, that still didn't really answer our question.

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0: Welcome to Life in the Balance, hosted by Dr. Mark Eggers, professor of organizational psychology and an expert on work-life balance. 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I am your host, Dr. Mark Eggers. 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And again, I want to be talking about the things that matter to you. 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All right. So hello and welcome. And I am so excited to be back in the studio and talking life in the balance stuff. Generally, they warn me not to timestamp episodes, right? But today, it just has to happen because this is my first podcast of the new year, 2025. And for crying out loud, we're already halfway through March. So I don't know how that happened. I mean, I do, and we'll talk about it. But, you know, we were set to come back the first week of January, but here we are 10 weeks later. It has been long time, way, way too long. But again, I'm happy to be back, and I am genuinely happy to be able to say that. Today, joining me is my friend and colleague here at Cal State, Dr. David Chavez.
1: Hey, Mark. How you doing?
0: Welcome, David. David is he's a clinical psychologist. He's currently professor emeritus of psychology here at Cal State San Bernardino, where he served on faculty for 73 years. How long?
1: No, wait. Pretty much.
0: Yeah. Pretty much. How long has it been? How many
1: have
0: been?
1: 37 years.
0: That's funny. I just had them backwards, but
1: worked.
0: Yeah. So for 37 years, that's awesome. And what a great career here he has had. David's research and clinical work has, you know, historically centered around marginalized populations, and I know you've had a strong community presence with your work. You've worked with, you know, foster and homeless youth. You've worked with Boys and Girls Clubs of America, the Rainbow Pride Youth Alliance, and of course now even in partial retirement, you are coordinating a program here on campus that provides peer support suicide prevention training for Cal State students.
1: That's right.
0: It's impressive stuff. It really is. It really is. You know, it's funny because David and I are friends. And so, you know, I might say those nice things just because we're friends, but they actually happen to be true. you've really done a lot of impressive and more than that, important stuff here. So,
1: appreciate it.
0: So we're thrilled. I'm thrilled to have you here. And of course, today, I've actually asked David to join us because I want to talk about managing grief. And so, what got us there? I want to give us all a little bit of context. So, you know, I mentioned at the top of the show that we were supposed to be back here in January, and now it's March. And you know, basically, what happened is we took our typical break for the holidays, as we do. But then at the start of the new year, my mom passed, and her health turned, and I went back to New York to be with her. And she passed, and I was ultimately gone for about a month. And then I was back in early February, and you know, looking to jump back into things. And in

0: But it's still a loss, right? And we grieve losses. And so I sort of realized after I was starting to get back into things here that, oh, right, I'm grieving. I'm dealing with grief and I'm working through that. And it's impacting different aspects of my life, right? It's not just that it's something that I experience as a person, but it's mattering for the other areas of my life that I'm engaged in, for work and play and all those other things. And David, I do want to jump into questions for you about this, but before I do, I want to point out a couple other things just for the Life and the Balance folks who are used to me, you know, primarily focusing on the work side of things, because I think we're going to be able to dig into some other areas in some important ways. But, you know, I wanted to point out that one of the things that I was very fortunate about from my experience is, you know, I had to kind of pick up on short notice and just leave, right? And I went home. And I was able to be where I needed to be. I was able to be with my family, to be with my mom, to have my time that I needed. And things here got done, right? And folks here picked up slack or covered for things, or I realized things weren't as important as I thought they were. And, you know, we can dig into that some more later too. But the point is, you know, I was really fortunate that I had colleagues, you know, and folks who I'm working with who made it so that there weren't professional consequences for me having to take that time. And I think that's pretty rare. I don't think a lot of people get to do that. I think a lot of times we're forced to simultaneously deal with grief while dealing with all the other responsibilities that work puts on us and just a typical day. And that's tough.
1: Hmm. Yeah, it is. Yeah, absolutely. Yeah. You know, I think we are privileged to be, you know, who we are. And, yeah. Excuse me, to belong to such a supportive group. But yeah, it's tough for everybody to have to try and jump in and deal with all this at the same time.
0: Yeah, and it and the world doesn't stop, right? I mean, the reality is this was my moment for experiencing that, mm-hmm. but every day somebody else two doors down, yeah. they're dealing with their version of that.
1: Absolutely. So, yeah. Absolutely.
0: Okay. So, as much as I love to talk about myself, I'll switch this a little bit to more general, because I think it's important for folks to sort of, understand some of the basics about grief. I mean, because as I just noted, this is not an unusual thing. We all deal with grief at different times and to varying degrees. So can you give a little bit of context or background in just like what is grief and what's the purpose that kind of grief serves?
1: It seems, you know, so first I'm going to start and say I'm not an expert on grief, but
0: sure.
1: But certainly, you know, many clients are dealing with grief issues. So it does seem to be a normative process to the loss of someone, as you said. I think it's connected, especially when it sounds like it went as well as it did for you.
0: Mm-hmm.
1: That's connected to the normative kind of attachment that we have to these individuals. Mm-hmm. So they're close to us. We feel strongly about them, and it's a process of kind of mourning the loss of that mm-hmm. person who was, you know, in your instance, so formative in your life. And so I think that's a critical part of it. I kind of ponder that a little bit because I also think that there are those individuals who maybe we didn't have such a good relationship with, and sometimes I think we grieve because we're almost mourning what we didn't have and no longer have a chance to somehow kind of make up for what existed. But I think when we really were connected to people, mm-hmm. That's really just recognizing that the finality of this time in our life.
0: Yeah, that's interesting, right? The loss component of it seems to me central to that, right?
1: Yeah,
0: and even in the second example of what you shared about maybe it wasn't such a positive or close relationship, but there's still a loss in mm-hmm. the sense of we've lost now that opportunity, as you described, to reconcile or to make that the relationship that we wish it was, we thought it should have been,
1: right,
0: or something
1: right.
0: like that. And the other thing I was thinking about with my own experience is that it looks different for everybody, right? Like, can you talk a little bit about, just, I don't know if there's a why to it, maybe it's a what, but that grief looks different or manifests differently for different folks.
1: Yeah, so it does seem, I think that's really critical.

0: cycle. And so, I mean, there are, you know, Kubler-Ross talked about kind of the 8 stages of, you know, grief
1: right.
0: loss. And there are some overall models, but I do think everyone's experience is going to be unique.
1: Mm-hmm.
0: You could, you know, I like the way you described it, that you just found yourself being reticent, perhaps, or mm-hmm. just a little bit more cautious about stepping back into things. And I think that's great. You were taking care of yourself and you did what you needed to do. There are others who seem to just kind of operate as if, you know, they mourn for 2.5 days and then
1: right.
0: they're ready to get back to it, and they get back to it. And then sometimes it smacks them in the face, you know, sometime later. So
1: is that like an example of where maybe they weren't really confronting or dealing with it in the immediacy?
0: I think about how, you know, the way I saw it,
1: yeah.
0: the way I've, you know, presented that is definitely kind of has some of my thinking about it. So I don't know that it has to be that way.
1: Yeah.
0: And again, some people might like, that was really sad. It was a rough weekend and they're ready to get back to it.
1: Right.
0: Maybe nothing ever kicks in, but it's absolutely different for everybody.
1: See, and I think that's such a good point, because I do think sometimes, especially with serious emotional experiences like grief or the death of a loved one, where people have their own experience and what worked for them, and they really think then that that's what you have to do, right? Mm-hmm. That's going to work. So
0: right,
1: you know, my model might be, I threw myself into work and that that worked
0: mm-hmm.
1: for me,
0: mm-hmm.
1: But for someone else, that may be exactly the wrong thing, right?
0: Right,
1: and it may
0: right.
1: be that they just need to turn inside or to take mm-hmm. time for themselves or to.
0: One of the things I was thinking about is that sometimes it's, I mean, we don't always know what we need, but as we're going through it, hopefully we are listening to ourselves, listening to our bodies, et cetera, and doing what it is we need. But it's also hard to be the partner or the close friend of someone as they're grieving, because you want to help them to get
1: right.
0: again, the language that we use, get through it. But it's not always apparent to you know, because again, thinking about what do I need or what would I need in that situation. Or I lost my mom about 25 years ago, about now. I was just reflecting on that mm-hmm. when you asked me to do this. And, you know, what I needed may not be what you needed.
1: Right.
0: So it really is, we got to really attend to the person we're with or who's our friend and try and do what they need. And they're in a position where they may not be able to articulate that very well either.
1: Isn't that fascinating, right?
0: Yeah.
1: And it's interesting because later on, I did have a handful of questions kind of about support and people, mm-hmm. you know, so we'll come back more
0: okay.
1: to that. But,
0: mm-hmm.
1: but still following up on that now, it does reflect such an interesting challenge, because you do want to be there to help that person, and yet you may not know, they may not be able to articulate it
0: right.
1: clearly, and it may be changing too.
0: Mm-hmm.
1: Yeah.
0: Absolutely.
1: Yeah.
0: Absolutely.
1: But is it fair to say though, or maybe it's not, that social component is critical to people processing grief?
0: I think it is.
1: Yeah.
0: I mean, there can be someone who it's not, but
1: right.
0: but I think for most people, I mean, we're social beings, and you know,
1: yeah.
0: even the loss of that loved one is about a social relationship, and so, you know, what we need, it's not to replace that, but to have others to be able to kind of hold someone up and help them to get through that.
1: Right.
0: So
1: the way we've been talking about it thus far, I think, as we often start these conversations, it's very rational, it's very reasonable, like this is how it kind of works, and you know, but at some point, you know, does grief become, I shouldn't use this, maybe this isn't the right word, but I was gonna say dysfunctional, but you know, or problematic, like are there, because I think we've been in this just brief conversation focusing on, hey, grief is normal and healthy, and it's a part of how we process loss. Can grief look unhealthy?
0: Yeah, I think it can. So I think grief is grief, and again, we all cope in different ways with our loss. But if one is really kind of engaging really dysfunctional I think I'm focusing more on self-destructive, like you know, turns to the bottle or turns to, you know.
1: I see, I knew you were coming for my scotch. I just could see it in your eyes. Yeah. I'm sorry.
0: We're just moving over the whiskey, you know, but I think that can be problematic.
1: Mm-hmm.
0: But for the most part, you know, people can be really undone. And I think from a clinical standpoint, we don't pathologize that. We don't think, well, that's problematic. People just are going to be undone. I mean, they're going to be dysfunctional, not coping well, et cetera. And we don't, you know, grief looks a lot like depression, but we don't call it depression. We don't think, okay, well, the person is depressed. No, they're properly grieving.
1: Mm-hmm.
0: They're really distraught, et cetera. We do have some weird, and I don't really think, I think they're arbitrary timelines in terms of like after a year, after a couple years, we expect, okay, you should be done.
1: Right. Right.
0: And so, and I don't know that that's, I think that's normative for most people to be done, but I also think that's probably our need to kind of have things in neat boxes. And
1: right.
0: And a lot of clinical psychology is about you're either in this box, this functional box, or in this dysfunctional box. So there are those issues as well. I think for the most part, grief is, there can be that unresolved grief, and it can be problematic when one is, not that they're mourning, but that they are still undone or you know, a certain song just, you know, they can't cope the rest of the day or
1: things
0: like that. But I think for the most part, most grief is healthy.
1: I really appreciate what you pointed out there, because I think a lot of times we do focus on the timing.
0: Mm-hmm.
1: Like, we're very understanding, and now I'm thinking about this from the outsider's perspective, right? So not the person experiencing grief, but the people observing. And we're very understanding and supportive in the short term of people's experience of grief. But probably for a lot of reasons, I think that goes away, right? As we get further and further away from the event. And people do start to think like, well, right, You had that loss, but it was last week, or it was a month ago, or it was 6 months ago,
0: right.
1: whatever that is. And I mean, I see that.
0: Yeah. Especially, I would imagine, in the workplace. I mean, you know, you really, you know, you have bosses who are understanding for 2 or 3 weeks, but now,
1: and
0: that was a month and a half ago. Shouldn't you be done with this by now?
1: At least it shouldn't be here anymore.
0: Right.
1: No, it's interesting. One of the things I was remarking as I was preparing for today was, you know, organizational grief policies are just horrible, right? Like, the best you see is like, you know, did you lose somebody important in your life? Take the next 2 days, you're fine. Right, and then we'll see you on Monday. Right. I mean, you know, in terms of formal policy, there's not a lot of great models out there.
0: Yeah, that makes sense.
1: Yeah. Hey, this has been a great start to our conversation. It's time to break, but we will pick back up shortly. And we'll keep going.
0: Okay.
1: So glad you're here, David. 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

0: 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You're listening to Life in the Balance on Coyote Radio with me, Dr. Mark Agers. I'd love to hear from you and discuss your questions on the show, so please send me your work-life balance questions to liveLifeInTheBalance@gmail.com. I'm here today with special guest, Dr. David Chavez, and we are talking about grief. So, David, thank you again for joining us today.
1: Absolutely.
0: So, you know, we were talking a little bit about what grief looks like and you know, some of the consequences associated with it. And I wanted to go back to a point you made earlier because I thought it was really important. You were making the distinction between this idea that, you know, people can display behaviors that we would, that may lead potentially to being classified as depressed, right? Mm-hmm. As clinical mm-hmm. depression. And yet in the context of grief, the symptoms look similar, right? Or even the same.
1: They do, yes.
0: But we wouldn't call it depression in this context simply because of the event. Is that right, right. Is that the idea?
1: So I think, you know, when I think of depression, and even this I think is probably problematic, but we think of it as this person is unusually sad, mm-hmm. You know, kind of lacks energy, et cetera, without any seeming real precipitating event.
0: Okay.
1: Now, I think there's always precipitating events, et cetera. So, but grief is clearly someone, you've lost someone. Mm-hmm. They've mm-hmm. died. You know, sometimes it's grieving the loss of a parent who no longer is with you or whatever it happens to be. But the typical thing we think about is death. Mm-hmm. And we seem to recognize that it's going to be normative for some period of time for a person to be in mourning and grieving. We even call it something different than depression, but after 12 months. So again, I'm sometimes uncomfortable with the ways that we kind of type things. And, but right. So we have this arbitrary, okay, it's been a year. It's time. You should be over with it.
0: Right.
1: And then we call it complicated grief because clearly it's more than typical grief, I think. There must be something else going on. Mm-hmm. What's at the nature of this that this person 14 months into, after the loss of this individual, mm-hmm. is still grieving in such a pained way? So we don't necessarily call it depression, but mm-hmm. they are very similar in presentations.
0: So is complicated grief, and I saw a report earlier today that was talking specifically about that, and it said that occurs in about 10 to 15% of people who are grieving. Does that sound about right?
1: That sounds about right. Yeah,
0: yeah, yeah. So it's not the norm, but it's also not unusual.
1: Right, right.
0: I mean, that's more than 1 in 10. So
1: right.
0: When you start to see that, is some of the concern or some of the thought that there's other things going on that have either sort of been connected to that grief or maybe other
1: Yeah, I think that's the prevailing thought, that there mm-hmm. must be something else that is keeping the person from being able to move on.
0: Yeah.
1: And perhaps it's, you know, I think for most of us, we just normatively, life kind of takes its course and we feel sad when we think about that person we lost, but
0: right.
1: you know, we've got other things going on. There are other important relationships. And for this individual who maybe seems to be really kind of perseverating or fixated on yeah. that particular loss, there must be something that's representative in that loss that they don't feel like they can get anywhere else. Yeah. And again, you know, to talk about these two individuals we lost, our moms, you know, no one replaces our moms,
0: right.
1: but there are ways in which we're going to get those needs met that individual provided for us across that lifetime. So,
0: right. I see that. I think that's helpful. And part of the reason I ask is because I think, you know, part of how people process the experience of loss and the associated grief is also knowing that, there is another side to this, right? Like I know for me personally, like when I have experienced, you know, the more extreme moments of grief, part of what pushes me forward in those moments is recognizing that to some extent this is temporally based. Like I just need to go through it, and there's another side to it. Mm-hmm. And so I think though, when people start to experience for themselves or even in others, right, or that they mm-hmm. love, that these signs linger, mm-hmm. right? That sort of understanding, well, why might that be happening, can be helpful.
1: Yeah, absolutely. And again, I think with the right person, one can really begin to kind of navigate that and kind of move through it. This may or may not be the right time for this, but I just think at times as an individual, I sometimes, it feels like sometimes, this is very uncaring about me, but sometimes people feel like they're getting something. There's this secondary gain is what we clinicians call mm-hmm. talk about things. That there's something about the fact that they lost someone 15, 20 years ago, and it remains this pivotal moment in their life where everything has been dark and dreary ever since. And so I'm always wondering, mostly as a human being first, unfortunately.
0: Right.
1: But then sometimes I think it kind of can influence us as clinicians, like, what else is coming from this? How can we help you get those needs met in a different way so that you don't have to stay fixated on this moment from a long time ago?
0: So let me make sure I'm understanding you correctly. So I think what I'm hearing you say is that that in some instances it may be that there's some sort of, I don't know if benefit is the right word, but something that we value that we are getting from either remaining in or re-experiencing the grief itself because of its association to the event.
1: And again, for me, I'm sort of wondering if sometimes it's as much about the grief as the, like, you know, one, people rally around us, as you pointed out.
0: Absolutely.
1: It's usually short term.
0: Right.
1: But if there's a way in which I can remain undone, then maybe people who are loving, caring, giving people, probably more so than I seem to be right this moment. I don't like the way I'm describing myself, but, you know, I think that, hey, that feels good. People keep rallying. And if I just keep reminding them, you know, but I did lose my, you know.
0: Right.
1: Parakeet, right. You know, whatever. Sorry, I'm kind of taking a different place. But
0: you lightened it up a little bit. That's not bad. Yeah.
1: You know, I think that's a concern for me, and it's why. And again, as a clinician, I have to be better than I am as a human being because I have to remember to find like the empathy for this individual at this time, and to figure out how can I help them to. Even if it does, if there is some gain from this, it's also at a major cost for them.
0: Right.
1: And at some level, they know that. And so let me help them to kind of negotiate that and navigate that.
0: That makes sense. But, you know, it's interesting. I had not thought about that, right? I wasn't sort of aware of that. But it strikes me as similar to other things that, you know, psychologically we do false modesty and mm-hmm. things, right? Where mm-hmm. we're like, oh, I'm so bad at this just so that people will tell us how good we are at it kind of thing, right? So
1: great example.
0: There are some human tendencies to that.
1: Yeah, interesting. Absolutely.
0: Really interesting. Okay, so again, going down this path of sort of how, you know, how people experience this and in the context of their mental health, one of the things I read about was that it's not uncommon for people to experience guilt in the context of grief. Maybe that's about I'm still here and they're not, or, you know, related to unfulfilled expectations of a relationship or stuff. And so, one of my favorite words, sorry about that. but I'm wondering your thoughts on that. And, you know, how common is it for people to experience guilt in the context of grief and you know, and how do we work with that?
1: Mm-hmm. I do think guilt can exist. It can exist in a lot of different ways. You talked about what I think of as survivor guilt, that somehow, you know, they took you and not me. Mm-hmm. And you know, what is that like for me to walk and feel perhaps less than? And there's also that guilt relationships are complex and people are complex and, you know, there are things we like about these people and also things that kind of drove us crazy. And perhaps, you know, perhaps there was a distance that in real life. And when we lose that person, we feel partly responsible for whatever distance had existed. And so that there could be that piece. Or there's just a myriad of ways that, yes, guilt can be involved. kind of related to this in a flip sense. I often see that people who we lose someone, and we often kind of almost we put them up on a pedestal.
0: Yeah,
1: like we start to forget those the human qualities that made at times made us crazy with that person about that person. Like, oh, you know, but because they're gone, and so we rather like remember them in a better light. Mm-hmm. So all these ways, yes, guilt can be involved, but this almost opposite of guilt, which may come from guilt, you know, at some level. But
0: oh, that's interesting. Yeah. Right. So the guilt sort of motivates us to find these other positives.
1: Right, in it, right. You know? And we may not even be unaware of right. in those instances. Right. So, yeah.
0: That's interesting. You know, I both this January I eulogized my mom and a few years back my dad when he passed. And I found it in those moments impossible to find anything but amazing things to say about each one of them, right? Like in them, it was,
1: sure.
0: You know, and I even caught myself as I was sort of preparing my comments of thinking, you know, people are going to think I'm nuts, right? Like, you know, this is, but that is where I was, right? In that, in those moments. Sure. And so.
1: And that's normative, and it should be that way. Yeah. I mean, it feels like it should be that way as someone who hopes to be, you know, positively utilized. Eulogize someday. You know, I think that those are important things. But
0: I'm thinking of writing my own, and then
1: and here then I will say this.
0: Right, here are the things I would like to be said about me. Oh my gosh, too funny. You know, as we joke about this, I, you know, my own experience was that in both cases, in both when I lost my mom this January and my dad a few years back, going to humor very quickly, and I think in part that was part of our relationship. You know, we were. But for me, that was a very comforting coping strategy for dealing with the emotions of the moment and the intensity of the emotions. Mm-hmm. Even probably to a point where some people were a little concerned, like maybe a little soon, Mark, you know, that kind of thing. But for me, that was a very healthy, I'm saying very healthy as if I diagnosed it myself, right? But it was my approach for sure. And I'm wondering your thoughts, like what are the healthy ways of coping with grief?
1: So I think that's, you know, a great way of doing it. Coping by laughter, by positive memories. I think oftentimes part of eulogies are just remembering these little incidents that, you know, kind of especially as they're retold are hilarious to everybody.
0: Right.
1: But just having those positive thoughts and memories, but also being able to have some trusted person, whether it's partner or close friend or a mental health professional who you can start to kind of talk about these complicated lives that you had and this complicated relationship you had with somebody, where I think it can help you, again, to be able to kind of really miss that person in their totality, as opposed to just these like caricatures positive caricatures that we create. Right. And also begin to kind of just integrate that person into our lives even more. I think they're already there. I don't want to suggest that we grieve because they're not integrated, but I think it's a way that we can start to begin to move on by knowing that they're always with us and in all their totality. And so,
0: yeah.
1: I think those things are healthy. I think whatever, you know, whether it's your physical activity or you know, kind of creativity or all those things are healthy. Mm-hmm. And again, falling apart and, you know, having a day that, you know, you're just going to focus on self and focus on tears and anger and all those things are healthy in short spurts as well. I think it's when it continues that it's going to be problematic for you as an individual, for you as a partner of somebody for in your relationships and also at work. So those are issues.
0: So, okay. So you actually just touched on something that I wanted to follow up on, which is if I'm experiencing grief and I'm struggling and I'm starting to wonder like, gosh, this has been now 6 months or this has been like, how does someone sort of self-identify or self-acknowledge like, I really should reach out to somebody that might be spiritually or clinically.
1: Sure.
0: Or
1: I think the more that we have that self-awareness in general, it's going to be easier to do those things.
0: Yeah.
1: I think it's good to kind of take some, stock of yourself and figure out, like, what's going on? Is this working? Is this not working?
0: Yeah.
1: The ongoing challenge is there are a lot of people don't do those sorts of things. They're not, self-aware. They're not doing those sorts of things. And I think that that's a challenge. I think that having someone who you can, as you start to wonder those things, you can ask. Again, someone in your life, probably more than, knocking on a door, professional's door
0: right,
1: and say,
0: right. Or, unless you happen to work in a psychology department, right? Then.
1: And, say, I've noticed I've been doing this. What do you think? And someone who you trust to tell you the truth. Like, it's,
0: right.
1: When I'm grieving or when I'm struggling, I can get a little, testy, I guess. And there's no one like my wife to remind me that what's going on. Usually she's right. So I need to be able to listen to those people who are able to say that.
0: I can hear her words actually as you're saying it. So that's great.
1: Yeah.
0: No, and it's interesting. One of the things we talk about on the show a lot is how for a lot of the things we struggle with, lack of self-awareness is at the core of it, right?
1: Absolutely.
0: So when we start to make, let's say, bad decisions about overcommitting and not being able to judge, are we investing our life energy in the right places, for example, a lot of that is about we're not paying close enough attention to what do we really value and where we're putting our time, right? And so it's that self-assessment and self-awareness that is foundational for being able to do that well.
1: Yeah.
0: It sounds like this is another version of that exact phenomenon.
1: Absolutely. Yeah. And so I'm thinking those people who do that all the time or who have developed that practice, they're probably going to be able to kind of stay on top of this stuff and know when is it teetering into something more dysfunctional? And people who haven't developed that practice in life are less likely to do that.
0: But see, it's important what you say there, right? That it is a skill. We can develop that,
1: absolutely.
0: Right? We work
1: absolutely.
0: At that, we can develop it. So it's important to note that, but it's also important to note that for us looking at those in our lives who we love to know that, we know folks who are in our lives who are better at that or not so good at that.
1: Right.
0: And that kind of gives us a clue as to maybe who we might need to help sometimes.
1: Yeah, absolutely. And to be able to take the plunge and step in and say, I've been worried about you. You've been whatever it happens to be. So,
0: historically, that's the wrong word. As we look over the last 50 years, I think we can see as in our society anyway, we're much better at that today than we used to be. And we still have a long way to go, right? In terms of being willing to say, hey, I'm struggling with this.
1: Yeah.
0: But we have come a long way, and that's promising.
1: That's true. Yeah. Absolutely. That makes complete sense. Yeah. And again, I think there are plenty of people who still struggle in those ways.
0: For sure. For sure. All right. Well, that went fast. That's segment two. We're going to take a break. You're listening to Life in the Balance on Coyote Radio. We'll be right back.

0: 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You're listening to Life in the Balance on Coyote Radio with Dr. Mark Akers. I'd love to hear from you and discuss your questions on the show. So please send me an email with your thoughts and questions about work, life, family balance. And you can send it to livelifeinthebalance@gmail.com. All right. So I'm here today still with Dr. David Chavez. We're talking about grief and the management of grief. Oh, sorry. In our world. And, you know, David, I wanted to, we got a couple of the things I was hoping we could get to, but I wanted to go back just a little bit to touch on one thing that I think we missed so far. We've been focused, you know, very much, as one would expect, on the sort of mental health components of grief. But are there physical manifestations of grief as well?
1: I think, absolutely. And I think, first of all, you know, when I think of health, I of course, lead with mental health, but it's all kind of interconnected. Mm-hmm. And so as we struggle in one part of our life, it tends to lead to impact in other ways. But I really do think that, yeah, we tend to, you know, when I think of people who are sad, whether it's because of losing someone, because they're depressed, they're going to be less likely to take care of themselves. They're going to be less likely to eat healthy, maybe increased drinking, et cetera. All those sorts of things that perhaps don't sleep all the time, you know.
0: Right.
1: Yeah. There's going to be impact. So.
0: I see that, right. And those things kind of snowball, right? Like when I'm not sleeping or I'm not eating well, then,
1: right.
0: You know, I'm less, or if I'm drinking or I'm less likely to exercise,
1: right.
0: Or I'm less.
1: Right. Yeah. So, and they all go together. And again, our focus is somewhere else, especially with grief. We're focusing on that relationship. We're not focusing on, even our normative kind of almost, you know, just habits. So we just stop doing those things. We're busy. We're kind of trying to work through this piece.
0: Right. So is that a sign that we're starting to, I don't want to say come out of the grief or get over it, because I know, I saw you cringe at that phrase earlier, right? It's kind of a callous way of thinking about it, of framing it, I should say. But is our when we start to see ourselves engaging in some of our normal routines and back into just, you know, our schedules and, mm-hmm. you know, oh yeah, I go to the gym in the mornings, or yeah, mm-hmm. Is that?
1: I think that's a good sign. Yeah, mm-hmm. absolutely. And it is interesting because I've used that term a lot, like working through it, and so we have this, and I haven't, you know, somehow sidestep that socialization that we're going to have this for a period of time and then we're going to be done.
0: Yeah.
1: And so, but those are ways in which we are done like that. Yeah. So, and it's good. It's good and healthy.
0: Yeah. No, it makes sense. It makes sense. And I could see too that they might, that not only are they potentially indicators of that progress, but they're probably also levers of progress, right? In other words, they're going to help me if I'm just, you know, just start doing the things that you do that make you feel good and that were healthy in your life before the loss.
1: Those things, you know, again, they release the neurotransmitters that are going to help us to feel better about things, et cetera. So the behaviors call them behavioral activation. Like you just act as if, basically. Mm-hmm, mm-hmm. And before you know it, yes, you're doing better because the exercise really does work and because eating healthy is good for us and those sorts of things.
0: Yeah, they actually are the good behaviors that our body and mind want us to be doing.
1: Right.
0: Yeah, love it. Well, I appreciate you sharing that. Okay, so last thing on this, and then I want to spend the last couple minutes talking about something a little bit special, and that is, but I did want to talk a bit about the social context in which grief occurs. And we touched on it a little bit earlier when mm-hmm. I mentioned sort of the lack of organizational policy that provides support around grief. But I'm not convinced, and you know, I welcome you to disagree with me because I hope I'm wrong, right? But I'm just not convinced that we have great models in America for supporting grief, for allowing space for people who are grieving. You know, and again, my head immediately goes to the world of work. Mm-hmm. But I don't know that, you know, the educational system is all that different, for example.
1: Right.
0: I don't know that we're set up to be super supportive of people experiencing anything but the sort of briefest moments of grief.
1: Right. That makes sense to me. And I think it's a lot about, excuse me. I think it's related to the fact that we just focus on outcomes and we focus on products. And so are we being productive or not? And so these reasons why we might not be productive can sometimes be, you know, they're detracting from the person's value as a worker, as et cetera. And yet they're part of life, and, you know, and we need to. And I, again, I'm guilty of it as well as a professor, or, you know, okay, but you know, that was 2 months ago.
0: Right.
1: Yeah, there's an assignment due right now.
0: Right.
1: And you know, those sorts of perspectives. So
0: yeah, that's, you know, it's funny you say that, and I don't know how many past shows you've listened to, if any, but,
1: I listen to all of them.
0: You know, this is an unpaid gig, right? No, but you know, the point you just made is one that comes up a lot on here, which is, too often the value you would place on people is based on their productivity,
1: right?
0: And on their achievements, and we don't spend enough on the human side of existence.
1: Mm-hmm.
0: But I think so I didn't actually say that, and no, I did not plant that idea in Dr. Chavez's mind. But I think that's a great point, right? This is another manifestation of, you know, well, where do we find your value? And if you're not contributing that value, i.e. productivity, achievement, et cetera, then it really doesn't matter what the reason is. It doesn't matter that you've had a loss.
1: Right.
0: It's the reality is my experience of you as an organization or as a leader or even maybe as a coworker and peer is that you're just not holding up your end of the bargain now in terms of productivity.
1: Yeah, I think that's... And you know, when we're reflective of ourselves as those people, you know, we maybe don't feel so good about ourselves in terms of, but I think it's pretty ingrained in us. And, you know, you did say, and I agree with you, 50 years has made a world of difference. Mm-hmm. And yet, you know, we're less likely to take care of ourselves. Organizations are less likely to take care of us as workers when we have these needs.
0: Yeah.
1: Doing a lot better, but there's a long way to go.
0: Yeah. Doing a lot better, I don't disagree, but it's also like doing a lot better because, well, at least we're talking about it now. Yeah, whether we have great solutions or not is another question, right?
1: Yeah, good point.
0: Yeah. It's an extreme example, but it's germane, which is, you know, I see sometimes conversations about sports players who miss time because of the loss of a loved one.
1: Mm-hmm.
0: And, you know, you see the fan base like, but it's the Dodgers, you know, it's a critical game. How could they, you know, their mother will, you know, but it's like, well, you know, but so it is, it's frighteningly common.
1: Yeah.
0: Right.
1: Yeah, it is.
0: But I think, you know, as has been a theme in a number of things that we've talked about today, being aware of that is how we change it.
1: Right.
0: Recognizing that, oh, wait a minute. Like, loss is real. Grief in response to loss is real. And if we care about people, whether that's someone we love or just someone who is in our world, right? If we just care about people, then we recognize the need to allow them that space, right? That's the healthy path.
1: Absolutely. Absolutely. And we start to talk about it in these sorts of venues so that we increase people's awareness of it.
0: That's it. That's exactly right. Yeah, I think in researching today, one of the things I came across a number of times was people feeling like in the workplace they did not have supportive peers and supervisors, and they weren't talking exactly about that they didn't have friends, right? But that they found it's not an uncommon experience for folks to just say they felt like the supportive time was short.
1: Sure.
0: Right.
1: Makes sense.
0: Yeah. Unfortunately, so.
1: Unfortunately.
0: Yeah. All right. Well, David, first of all, thank you. I'm going to wrap this piece up because we got about 4 minutes left. But first of all, but I did want to just sort of formally thank you for talking about, it's a tough topic, right? Mm-hmm. And I really appreciate you bringing, I know you said you're not an official expert in grief, but your clinical expertise and experience to the conversation. I really appreciate that. I did want to ask if there were a couple of things that from this conversation, or even if we didn't get to it, that you just wish people knew about, you know, grief or the experience of grief, what that they could leave today's conversation with, what would they be?
1: I think that we should recognize that it's a normative process, that we are, you know, properly kind of thinking about the individual and mourning their loss, that we should give ourselves space to to do that, to actually recognize, to unplug to the extent we can, to rely on trusted others to kind of whether pick up the slack or maybe ride point for us a little bit and remind us that, you know, we've been going through something or reminding others. And then, you know, reaching out to people and knowing that people care about you and they want to, you know, they want you to have the space and they also want you to have a venue to talk about things.
0: So. I love it. Those are great. I appreciate that. And shoot, I put a pin in it and then it popped the balloon because I wanted to follow up on one thing you said. What was it? No, it's gone. I appreciate those points. Those are I think really important things for us to leave this conversation with and remember. Okay. So in the last little bit, I mentioned earlier that I eulogized my mom and as I was putting together, thoughts and things that I wanted to share, you know, at least the way I approached it was I just try to think about who this person was and what I valued in them and how I felt like they experienced the world and why we love this person so much, right? And as I was coming across these different ideas about my mom, I could not help but start to think about this show, right? And start to think about Life in the Balance and all of the different things that I try to talk about, and to your point, to raise awareness about, right? Like just to get these things in the dialogue so that people are talking about them and so that maybe we pay more attention to them and these things than productivity and money and bottom line and you know, being the highest achieving Yahoo in the world, right? And it was remarkable to me. And so I wanted, again, we're not going to belabor it because we only got a couple minutes, but I wanted to share some of those things because I think they've shaped me and I think they've shaped why even, you know, we're here doing this show. And some of these are really simple things like one of the things that my mom always modeled, I don't know that she said this a lot, but she modeled it, which was, just being responsible for the things you're responsible for, right? Take care of what needs to be taken care of when it needs to be taken care of, you know? And I think, you know, one of the things we talk about in the show is how, you know, we avoid things or we put things off or we don't, you know, kind of deal with them when they're called for. And because of that, we create so much undue stress for ourselves, right? Whether they're hanging over our shoulders, right? Or they've gotten worse because we've neglected them, right? And, you know, one of the things mom just, you know, I can think of her millions of examples of her just doing that, right? Like this came up, then we do it and we do it now and then it's done. And then, you know, you like it, you don't like it, not really part of the equation, right? It's just, so be responsible. A big one though is, you know, mom always preached and displayed bloom where you're planted, right? That one always makes me tear up when I start to talk about it because I think it's so fundamental for me. But, you know, she always modeled, it doesn't really matter where you are or what your circumstances are or what hand you got dealt, you know, like your responsibility is to thrive in that space and do the right thing and make the best of it and chart your course for being the best version of you that you can in the context of whatever it was that you had. And it may not be what you wanted, it may not be what you expected, right? But that it doesn't really matter, right? That you know, you can sit and whine and complain about where you are, right? Or you can say, where am I? And what can I do with this space, right? And I think we do get so caught up so often in not meeting the expectations that we want, right? Or being in a situation that doesn't meet what our expectations were. And because of that, we struggle, we're stressed, we're unhappy, rather than saying, here's where I am. You know, what do I do with this, right? Anyway, a couple other things. I know I'm over time already, so thank you for giving me a couple extra minutes. But the other thing that mom always did that I really value was, you know, she would seek out things that brought her joy. Like, seek out things that bring you joy. And share those with the people you love, right? And mom had a masterful way of doing that in that, you know, she was always making sure that she was, you know, going out for walks with her friends or going to sewing club and sewing or reading books and sharing a book that she found that she thought was interesting. She had like 50 different people that she had one-on-one book exchange relationships with, right? It wasn't a book club, but, you know, that's what she did. You know, she was always, I remember this as a kid, she was always pointing out to me things, and this is how I remember it, is that were neat, right? That was her way of just bringing joy, right? She's like, isn't that neat, Mark? Look at this puzzle, look at the way these things, isn't that neat? And, you know, they were silly little things, right? I just, but it was, you know, just her way of showing that, you know, part of experiencing a positive life was just experiencing joy even in its smallest forms, you know. Mm-hmm. And she was always always sharing those. And sorry, I couldn't read what I had on the page for some reason. The other thing I was going to say, and this is what I'll end on, is Mom also believed in leading with kindness, not criticism. Yeah. And I think, that's not to mean to say that criticism didn't come, right? That's not to say that she was not willing to say the tough stuff, because she was, right? And she always, that was part of the be responsible part. Part of the be responsible part, right? And she expected you to be responsible for your things as well. And she would let you know that, right? It wasn't that you got a free pass. But she always led with kindness, not criticism. And that was based, I think, in her immense empathy. You know, it just was right. The lens that she viewed it in. And I think it instilled in me, you know, something that I even struggled with too much sometimes, as you get caught up in, well, what how is this affecting other people, right? And you got to be mindful of those kinds of things. But in a healthy way, right, we should always be thinking about what is this other person experiencing in this moment, right? And how do I meet them there in whatever it is I'm doing, right? And so you know, I always valued that in her. And I think, so a lot of these things, I think, just, they all fit with living a healthy, balanced life. And you know, Mom had a million friends. She really did. Like, I couldn't even tell you how many people I met and saw when I was home, who shared their experiences. It was hundreds of people. And my mom was 84, right? So she's lived a long life, and it was so many people, but it was indicative of the person she was. And so I'm grateful to be able to share some of that with folks today. And I appreciate everybody kind of listening. Mom was Mary Eggers. Mm. And she had a good life. So, all right, we're going to wrap it up there so that I don't start to cry. Thank you, everybody, for your time today. Thank you for joining Life in the Balance on Coyote Radio. 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My sincere thanks to our special guest today, my friend and colleague, Dr. David Chavez.
1: Thank you.
0: And as always, my thanks to Kelly Kluke and Christopher Xavier for producing today's episode. And to all of you for allowing us to share a part of your day. Remember, you deserve health, happiness, success, and love. You deserve life in the balance. 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
2: Welcome back, Coyotes, to another episode of the CSUSB Advising Podcast. My name is Matt Markin, and with me today is Professor Wesley Niewanner, Chair of the Anthropology Department, and here to talk to us about the anthropology major. Professor Niewanner, how are you?
3: Doing good. How are you doing?
2: Yeah, doing well. So good. Let's go ahead and get started. Tell us about your background and how you got to CSUSB.
3: Well, I have a PhD in biological anthropology from the University of New Mexico. And CSUSB is the first place I actually applied to after I got my PhD. And they wanted me here, so I've been here for over 20 years now. My field of study is Neanderthals and early modern humans, and I study the evidence for behavioral changes in Neanderthals and the early modern humans in Europe.
2: Nice. Sounds very, very interesting. And one of the questions we get a lot from students is to learn more about the different majors we have at Cal State San Bernardino. So how would you describe the anthropology major?
3: Well, anthropology is something that most people aren't very aware of, you know, because it's not taught specifically in high school. So the definition of anthropology is that it's the study of humans, both present and past humans, as well as our closest non-human primate relatives, like apes and monkeys. And it's trying to understand their variation and their behavior.
2: Yeah. And then for CSUSB, can you talk about the bachelor's degree? And does the anthropology department, do you offer, aside from the bachelor's degree, is there any minors or anything offered?
3: Right. Mm-hmm. Right. So the bachelor's degree, because anthropology is actually composed of four fields, biological anthropology, which is kind of the biological aspect of humans and our closest relatives. And then social cultural anthropology is another kind of major subdivision of anthropology. And then archaeology is another part of anthropology. Most people don't realize that archaeology is actually anthropology. And then linguistic anthropology is another field. Our majors concentrate on the first three, getting classes in the biological anthropology, social cultural, and archaeology to get a broad feel for what anthropology is. And the next part of the question was, is there anything besides the major? That we do have a minor in anthropology, and we also have a master's degree that we offer in applied archaeology, and we also have several, we have different ways of doing internships and so forth.
2: Nice. So a lot of different opportunities. And it looks like too, like let's say with the bachelor's degree in anthropology, whether a student is, you know, still thinking about if they want to go the archaeology route, the biological anthropology route, or sociocultural anthropology route, the lower division requirements are going to be the same no matter which of those areas they want to go into, correct?
3: Correct. We have 1,000 level classes in all three, kind of introductory classes in all three subfields. And they're also part of the GE, so you get a GE credit for that. And we actually have some upper division GE courses also that are part of anthropology.
2: Nice. So they could take some classes and it'll count for both? And
3: Double dip.
2: Nice. I think a lot of students that we talk to are always interested to know about, hey, can I have a class that can count for a couple different areas? So this would be a great example of one of those.
3: Exactly.
2: And of course, another question we get a lot is, you know, internships, career opportunities. Can you talk more about examples of some internships or career opportunities that might be connected with anthropology?
3: Right. So the main internships that we have are with the Anthropology Museum. So we do have a museum that's dedicated solely to anthropology and run by the anthropology department, actually run by Dr. Hune, who's the director of the museum. And she does take on students that can do internships in museum studies. She runs a museum studies course, but she also does internships occasionally. If you're interested more in the archaeology side, we do work a lot with the San Bernardino County Museum, and the director there often takes, you know, requires volunteers to work on their collections, and we can turn that into some sort of assistantship or internship. We also offer a lot of resources for field work. We do have summer field work scholarships that we give out every year. So this year, we gave out about $25,000 worth of fieldwork scholarships. So that would allow people to get a better idea of what it's like to do fieldwork. And this can be fieldwork in, again, biological anthropology at, for example, in Europe, when they excavate medieval cemeteries. It can be fieldwork in social cultural anthropology. It can be field work in archaeology. It could even be field work in primates, because we've had some people that are interested in primate behavior and primate ecology. Those are competitive scholarships, so you do have to apply for them. But we do have quite a bit of resources available for that.
2: Yeah, and these could be, and this in a sense gives students like a hands-on

0: right.
1: To do field work. And you do have to apply for it, but our students are pretty successful at getting, you know, funding, sometimes full funding for the entire, you know, travel expenses plus field school expenses and so forth.
2: Now, students, let's say they do end up declaring their majors in anthropology and they're more interested in doing some of this field work, but, you know, have questions about how do I get, let's say, a scholarship, or how can I, you know, try to get a lot of it mostly covered. Would they go and talk with you, talk to someone else within the department?
1: Primarily, they would talk to me. Mm-hmm. We do require a letter of recommendation if they're applying for one of these fieldwork scholarships. So they can actually talk to anybody, you know, any of our faculty members that have similar interests. So if they want to do, again, since I'm a biological anthropologist, if they want to do fieldwork in, there's, again, like a field school in Romania that runs every year where they excavate medieval cemeteries. So they could, you know, probably come and talk to me about applying to that field school. But if it's a social cultural field school, then they probably want to talk to one of the faculty members that specializes more in social cultural and then archaeology also.
2: And you were talking about a little bit about some of the things that students are learning in these different areas, depending on what they might choose within anthropology for the major. But can you talk more about, maybe generally speaking, what students are learning in some of the classes?
1: Well, all of our classes, well, we think we have the best students, first of all. All of our classes concentrate on critical thinking, right? We like to make students kind of explore the world of ideas, to try to come to an understanding of how to approach a question that maybe they've never thought about before. So how do you do research on the question? How do you frame questions? How do you frame research? And then how do you interpret what you learned? And that kind of framework runs through especially the upper division classes that we have. And it doesn't really matter which subfield it is, right? It's still the same process of trying to make sense of new ideas or ideas you've never heard about before, and how do you deal with them. And the good thing about our classes, again, especially the upper division classes, is that we have fairly small class sizes, so maybe 10 or 15 people per class. So you really have the ability to talk to the instructors. So it's not like you're in a giant auditorium and they just say, okay, learn this, and then go away and come back again.
2: Yeah, so we actually get to ask a lot of questions that you may have right then and there.
1: Exactly.
2: And, you know, you were mentioning that, you know, anthropology may not necessarily be a topic or subject that's offered, let's say, in high school. So this is kind of like their first, in a way, the first time they're getting to maybe get the class and maybe register for a class for a GE and get exposed to anthropology. Are there any misconceptions that you think students may end up having or others might have about anthropology?
1: Well, I don't think it's so much about misconceptions. I just think it's a lack of understanding, again, because, for example, in high school, you know, they'll learn biology, right? They'll learn about other cultures in high school. And they even may learn about ancient history, you know, Egyptians and Romans, and even before that. And that's all of those things are the province of anthropology, but they're not told that, oh, you know, an anthropologist would be doing all these things. So I think it's just a question of not understanding that all of these things are part of anthropology. And so what anthropology really does is we're a synthetic science. We synthesize information from all different kinds of fields and try to make sense of it.
2: And can you tell us a little bit more about any resources within your department, or talk to more about your scholarship?
1: Sure. So actually for students, we do have quite a few, you know, resources. One is a great resource that we have is the Anthropology Museum. So that gives students, again, some hands-on experience in how to design museum exhibitions. We actually have a lab class

0: in museums. We also have quite a few collections that are used in our classes. So for example, I teach an osteology class, which is the study of bones. And we have an excellent collection of human osteology examples so they can learn that. We have quite a good collection of casts of ancient humans, you know, going back to over 3 million years ago. We have a lot of examples from archaeology that they can work with. We also have lab classes. I already mentioned the museum lab class, but we also have an archaeology lab class where they can, again, do kind of some hands-on things, like, for example, producing an atlatl, which is a kind of a spear that is thrown with a throwing stick. And so in addition to those kind of classroom resources and collections, kind of hands-on resources, as I mentioned before, we do have quite a bit of resources, quite a bit of money for these summer fieldwork scholarships.
1: Nice. And we're recording this at the end of May, early June. Is there anything you want to talk about regarding what your department's been up to lately?
0: Well, sure. Right now, we're at the, you know, we just finished up the semester. So we have one of our archaeologists is actually in Oaxaca, Mexico, doing excavations. They just had a hurricane pass through there. So he was emailing me saying that they're he's fine, right? But they're having to deal with the weather. We have museum exhibits that are coming up. Dr. Hune is working on several museum exhibits. And then I'm submitting a chapter for a book. And we have, of course, our students, several of them, five or six, that are going on summer to summer field schools.
1: Wow, that sounds exciting. And as we wind down with this interview, if a student has questions or they're, you know, saying, hey, I'm listening to this podcast episode, I'm really interested in anthropology now, would you have them go to your department or your website? How can they reach out to you?
0: Sure. Just go to the anthropology website. You can email me. I'm on my email all the time. So feel free to contact me by email. If it's over the summer, I'd be the one that would be the one to contact. But during the regular year, you can contact any of our faculty members. All of them are very welcoming to students. And especially if you have a question that relates. So when you go onto the website and you look at the faculty members, there's a little bio that tells you what they're doing, you know, what they're interested in. And so if somebody's interested in museum studies, you might want to contact Dr. Hune. If you're more interested in archaeology, then you probably want to talk to one of our archaeologists or, you know, social cultural anthropologists or whatever. But I'm always available for either emailing or Zoom. If you want to talk about something over Zoom, just go ahead and contact me via email.
1: All right. Sounds good. And Yodis, hopefully you got a lot of information. And yeah, if you go and check out the website, csusb.edu/anthropology, yeah, you can just click on faculty and staff. I'm clicking on there right now and getting to know a lot more about the different faculty members within the department.
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0: 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No problem. I really appreciate you having me.
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0: I'm Kane Cosper from Coyote Radio, and I met up with Allison Petty, professor in the Art Department, College of Arts and Letters at CSUSB. 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
1: We have a wonderful internship program in visual studies. 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And then we also have the Prison Arts Collective program where students go into our prisons and teach art.
0: That was Allison Petty, professor in the Art Department, College of Arts and Letters at CSUSB, giving some examples of internship opportunities for visual studies students. I'm Kane Cosper from Coyote Radio, local bands 24/7.

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